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0: Vidas bala. 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
1: Hurricane Easter Dean Hurricane Easter.

I saw a slice of life that very few people see on a regular basis. I saw a slice of life. I saw a slice of life. I saw a slice of life that very few people see on a regular basis. I saw the effects of mayhem. I saw the effects of mayhem.

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Very tranquilly, suddenly get an impulse to kill themselves. I saw people that had jumped off cliffs because it happened to be a holiday like Christmas or New Year's. The depression just got too bad.

0: Also catch up with the finalists and chair of the Collar Doolittle Challenge, who are learning how to converse with animals for a $10 million prize.
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2: On from our own correspondent after the news, the mood shift in Moscow.
3: When will the special military operation be over, people ask? A sign of the growing fatigue with Russia's war on Ukraine. When will food prices, gas and electricity bills finally stop rising?
2: The tensions in Tokyo over weapons exports.
4: For many, especially those with living memory of the Hiroshima and Nagasaki atomic bombings, any shift away from pacifism ignites a big fear that Japan could once again go to war.
2: And the force of will and community spirit in northeastern India.
5: When the call of the master of ceremonies comes, they give it their all. Pull, pull, pull. The ropes stretch tauter and tauter, but the stone isn't shifting.
2: That's from our own correspondent with me, Pascal Harter, coming up after this bulletin of BBC World News.
6: BBC News with Neil Nunes. President Trump has rejected Tehran's counter-proposals to a U.S. plan for peace talks. Writing on Truth Social, he said he did not like it and that it was totally unacceptable. Our correspondent Caroline Davies says it's difficult to know exactly what was in the document.
7: What we have to do to try to understand a little bit more is look at some of the coverage that's coming from Iranian state media about it as an indication perhaps of what might be in there. One of the indications we've seen from some of the media has been that any form of agreement would also need to include Lebanon, which is one aspect. Another thing that we've seen is some suggestions have been whether or not there could be some form of discussions in two parts, whether we could see some initial discussion that's focused on the Strait of Hormuz and then that maybe a further conversation a bit down the line on the more tricky conversation about what happens on nuclear, which we know from the talks that were held in Islamabad in April, that was a key sticking point for the US.
6: The French Prime Minister says one of the passengers repatriated from the hantavirus-hit cruise ship has shown symptoms. Sébastien Lecornu said the person was among five flown back to France on Sunday from the MV Hondius, which is now moored off the Spanish island of Tenerife. Our correspondent Sarah Rainsford is there.
8: We have heard from the WHO, the World Health Organization, today saying this isn't COVID-19. It's much less easy to transmit this particular virus. But of course, everyone concerned because there were three fatalities on board the cruise ship before it reached here.
6: The head of the World Health Organization has said the United States' decision not to follow WHO guidance over the hantavirus outbreak may have risks. Tedros Adhanom Ghebreyesus said the agency could not force countries to follow its guidance. Hugh Morgan has this report.
9: The WHO is recommending 42 days of isolation for those leaving the MV Hondius. However, the acting head of the US Centers for Disease Control, Jay Bhattacharya, said he didn't want to cause public panic. He insisted human-to-human transmission is rare and it should not be treated like the COVID-19 virus. The 17 US citizens who disembarked on Sunday will be assessed at the National Quarantine Unit in Nebraska, but may not have to stay there. Dr. Bhattacharya said depending on the risk, they could choose to go home. Seven other Americans who've already returned are being monitored in their home states.
6: The Moroccan army says it has found the body of one of two American soldiers who disappeared during a training exercise in southern Morocco. It was recovered from the sea following an intensive search by US, Moroccan and allied forces. The soldiers had last been seen near ocean cliffs close to their training base while taking part in the annual US-led African Lion military drills. This is the world news from the BBC. The authorities in Iran have released the Nobel Peace Prize winner Narges Mohammadi on bail following growing alarm about her health. Last week, her supporters warned she could die in prison after suffering two suspected heart attacks earlier this year. She's been transferred from prison in Zanjan in northern Iran to the capital Tehran, and her own medical team is being allowed to treat her. The White House has said President Trump is expected to apply pressure on his Chinese counterpart Xi Jinping over Iran when he visits Beijing from Wednesday to Friday. An official said the two sides would work towards forming a joint board of trade and investment, as well as discussing aerospace, agriculture and energy. The French president has said the era of French influence in Francophone Africa is over and the continent should be viewed as one whole. Emmanuel Macron was speaking in the Kenyan capital Nairobi on the eve of a two-day African economic summit he is co-hosting with President Ruto. Mothers and wives of people missing in cartel-related violence in Mexico have led thousands of people in an annual march demanding justice. Collectives of the Mothers of the Missing, who march on every Mother's Day, have this year called on football supporters to take part, as our reporter Mimi Swaby explains.
10: This year's been a little bit different because in a statement, the mothers called on football fans to join them. And this comes just ahead of the FIFA World Cup, which Mexico is co-hosting. They said there is nothing to celebrate as Mexican mothers play the most difficult match for justice. And they said, alongside them chanting, that Mexico is a champion in disappearances. And they marched through kind of the center of Mexico City with banners and slogans, with huge pictures and the names of all these people who are missing.
6: That's the latest BBC World News.
2: Hello, you're listening to From Our Own Correspondent here on the BBC World Service. I'm Pascal Harter. Welcome to the programme. Coming up in this edition, recorded on Friday, the 8th of May, why a new generation has turned out to protest in the streets of Japan over military choices and arms exports. Is their country ditching its pacifist ideals? And working together in Nagaland, we take you to a ceremony in northeast India where different communities come together every year to pull huge stones as a ritual to celebrate their unity. But first, we're in Moscow, where security measures have been stepped up after a spate of assassinations of top Russian military figures. Reports say that even President Vladimir Putin himself has been spending more time out of the public eye. It's not quite at the level of his COVID isolation, but does it signal a wider change of mood in Russia? Moscow has ramped up its offensive in Ukraine, but it's still meeting a fierce fight back there. And Russians at home are feeling the real sense of threat too, as Ukrainian drones have been unleashed on Russian cities, including the capital. Meanwhile, the economic impact of 4 years of war is also filtering through to the Russian people. In Moscow, Steve Rosenberg has observed a marked shift in public feeling.
3: On several occasions recently, I've seen things which have made me think something rather unusual is happening right now inside Russia. For example, on my way to work at 6 o'clock in the morning, a couple of times now I've spotted heavily armed police removing manhole covers in the centre of Moscow and, with the help of sniffer dogs, inspecting what's below. On bridges near the Kremlin, I've seen masked soldiers armed with anti-drone guns that are set up on the back of trucks in case the heart of Russian power comes under aerial attack. But perhaps the most surprising thing I've seen is a joke. It appeared in Komsomolskaya Pravda, a popular tabloid that is fiercely loyal to the authorities, a very pro-Putin paper. And the joke went like this. We proudly present a new, modern Russian alphabet for our new reality. Printed below that was what looked like a regular Russian alphabet. It certainly began like one. A, B, V, G, D, Y. But when I took a closer look, I realised there was a hidden message in the jumble of characters. The remaining letters of this odd alphabet spelt out the following sentence. Crazy. When will this all be over? When will this all be over is just one of many similar questions I hear being asked more and more in Russia. When will the special military operation be over? People ask, a sign of the growing fatigue with Russia's war on Ukraine. When will food prices, gas and electricity bills finally stop rising? When will restrictions to our internet come to an end? Just across from the Kremlin, I can see something unusual happening outside the Presidential Administration Building. Several dozen people are queuing up to submit a petition. They're calling on Vladimir Putin to end internet censorship in Russia. They oppose the shutdowns to mobile internet, which are now commonplace in many parts of the country. They criticise the government's decision to restrict access to popular messaging apps like WhatsApp and Telegram. On paper, at least, what they're doing here, petitioning the president, is completely legal. Russia's constitution enshrines the principle of free speech. But in an increasingly authoritarian Russia, publicly opposing government policy is not without risk. I can see that security officers with smartphones are videoing the petitioners. Among the people who've signed the petition and come to hand it in is Boris Nadezhdin. The opposition politician is a former Russian MP and local councillor. Boris tried to run against Vladimir Putin in the 2024 presidential election, but was barred from participating. He senses that something important has changed in Russia. People begin to understand, Boris tells me, that there is a direct connection between their everyday problems, like healthcare, food prices, problems with internet, and the politics of Vladimir Putin. And this is a new situation in Russia. But what is the consequence of that, I ask? Is there any consequence? After all, President Putin holds all the power in this country. There are no major protests. Boris responds to my question with a history lesson. A lot of people say to me, what can we do? We can do nothing, Boris says. But I've seen the same situation before. In the 1980s, many people said to me, the Soviet Communist Party will last forever. It didn't, of course. The Soviet Communist Party and the Soviet Union itself turned out to have a limited shelf life. Both collapsed and were consigned to history more than three decades ago. A cautionary tale, perhaps, for any Russian president and any political system here. Over his more than a quarter of a century in office, Vladimir Putin has amassed more personal power than any Russian leader since dictator Joseph Stalin. But today, there seems to be growing pressure on the president and on the system that has been constructed around him. President Putin's so-called special military operation has not gone at all to plan. Russia's war on Ukraine is now in its fifth year. There is no end in sight, and Russia has suffered massive losses on the battlefield. On the economy, even Russian state media concede that the country has built up serious problems. What's more, several public opinion agencies, including a state-run pollster, have reported a fall in the president's approval ratings. From business figures to bloggers, public criticism of the authorities, and in some cases of the president himself, has become more vocal. There is talk, too, of Kremlin clans competing for influence. Among the many unusual things I've witnessed recently are occasional newspaper articles accusing Russia's security agencies of operating a machine of repression, of overzealously pushing excessive restrictions and prohibitions. I've even seen the word persecution used. In what is a heavily controlled media environment, it's hard to imagine such stinging criticism making it into print without the backing of some powerful groups. A few months back, Vladimir Putin was being shown on Russian TV in military fatigues, visiting command posts, and apparently oozing confidence as he spoke with generals about the war on Ukraine. Today, we hardly see this commander-in-chief-style Putin. It certainly feels like the Kremlin leader is making fewer trips and fewer public appearances. None of this means that Russia's political system is about to collapse, and Vladimir Putin disappear from the political stage. Despite all the rumours in the Western press of potential plots and coups in Russia, the Kremlin has very thick walls. It's hard to know for sure what's going on behind them. Still, from what we can see, it seems that as it careers down the highway, the Putin-mobile isn't running as smoothly as it once was. The engine is spluttering. Some of the parts may need replacing. The vehicle may require servicing or repair. A key principle of Putinism is always project strength. Under no circumstance show any weakness. That is why under Vladimir Putin, the Soviet Union's victory in World War II is at the heart of the national idea that the Kremlin has chosen to shape. Russia, President Putin has said, is a nation of victors. And the annual Victory Day parade on Red Square, which in recent years has featured thousands of troops and the latest military hardware, has been used to project Moscow's power to the world. But not this year. This year, something unusual is happening in Russia. And that includes with Victory Day. The Kremlin has scaled back the parade. For the first time in nearly 20 years, it has said there will be no tanks, no missiles, no hardware rolling across Red Square. For security reasons, the authorities say. Out of fear that the parade could be targeted by Ukrainian drones. And just in case, additional air defence units have been put in place around Moscow. There are those anti-drone gunners by the Kremlin and plans for a local mobile internet blackout ahead of the parade to disorient and neutralise any potential incoming drones. Moscow has also issued a warning to Kyiv, attack our parade and we'll retaliate with a massive strike on the centre of your capital. All of this is designed to reduce the danger to the spectacle of the Red Square parade. But at the same time, it creates a separate danger for Vladimir Putin. Scaling back on Victory Day risks being perceived at home and abroad as weakness. And that's not a good look for the system. In a street off Red Square, I chat to passers-by about the Kremlin's decision not to include tanks and missiles this year. In the current circumstances, says Yulia, I realise it would be foolish to showcase hardware in case something happens during the parade. But on the other hand, this means that we're afraid of something, and that's not great either. There is a safety issue, concedes Sergei, but parading our military hardware shows our strength on the world stage. Perhaps we should be displaying something. In Russia, unusual has become the new normal, and so have uncertainty and unpredictability. I used to hear many Russians remark that hope is the last thing to die. I haven't heard people say that for a long time. Expressions of optimism now are rare, although you can still find that in some of the jokes in the newspapers, sort of. For instance, in this one, it's a conversation in the kitchen. And what are you doing? She asks. I'm looking for happiness, he replies. What, in the fridge? At night? Well, he says, it must be somewhere.
2: That was Steve Rosenberg. You're listening to From Our Own Correspondent here on the BBC World Service. I'm Pascal Harter. You might have heard people saying that we are currently living through a remaking of the post-war order set up as countries rebuilt after World War II. The nations on the losing side remade themselves on entirely different lines from the aggressive militarist models which had taken them into the war. Germany and Japan put strict limits on their military power and their arms industries. But since Russia's full-scale invasion of Ukraine and President Trump's demand that European countries take greater responsibility for their own defences, Germany has been rolling back some of those limits. And Japan has also taken a major step away from its post-war stance. Tokyo has lifted long-standing restrictions on arms exports and expanding its military role abroad. The Japanese Prime Minister, Sanae Takaichi, is also pushing to revise the country's pacifist constitution. The government says it's all needed to confront new strategic realities in Asia. But many Japanese citizens are alarmed by this change of tone, and public protests are spreading. Here's Kurumi Mori.
10: We were driving around the streets of Tokyo in steady, soaking rain as we made our way to the protest when we spotted the group gathered at a street corner. Their signs were weathering the downpour, flags hanging heavy with water. On them, just a few words in big, bold Japanese kanji characters that said, "No war." It's a scene that's becoming increasingly common here. Japan's currently seeing its largest anti-war protests in decades. Usually, public protests in Japan tend to be somewhat restrained. There's a strong cultural preference of social harmony and not causing disruption. So when people do take to the streets in numbers, it usually signals something deeper and much more widespread. I've seen it before. Outside parliament, during demonstrations against the restart of nuclear power plants about a decade ago following the Fukushima nuclear crisis. But this time, the issue is Japan's national identity as a peaceful country. After the Second World War, Japan adopted Article 9 of its constitution, the so-called pacifist clause. Now, Prime Minister Sanae Takaichi, who took office in October, says that framework no longer reflects reality. Take one look at a map, and you'll see that Japan sits in a challenging neighborhood with an assertive China, an unpredictable North Korea, and Russia also nearby. And its closest ally, the United States, has been encouraging Tokyo to play a more active security role. Most recently, the Japanese government took a significant step, lifting its long-standing ban on exporting lethal weapons. It argued that allies must support one another in what it calls an increasingly severe security environment. That decision has struck a nerve with the Japanese people. Outside the prime minister's office in central Tokyo, the crowd swelled and the chanting grew louder. This wasn't just an older generation holding on to the ideals of the past. Many in their 20s and 30s were there too. At times it was hard to hear myself speak into the camera. One woman named Akari Maezono, a freelance actress in her 30s, was holding up these brightly painted paper lanterns calling for peace. She told me she was angry. Angry that such changes could be made, she said, without properly listening to the public. Nearby, an older gentleman told me that the Japanese constitution must be protected at all costs. Listening to him, I thought of my own grandfather. He experienced the Second World War. He lost his entire family and was the only survivor. And yet, years later, he would spend long stretches visiting us in the United States. He loved New York, Central Park, bagels, baseball games at Shea Stadium. For him, it wasn't countries that were the problem, it was war. That feeling still runs deep here. For many, especially those with living memory of conflict or of the Hiroshima and Nagasaki atomic bombings, any shift away from pacifism ignites a big fear that Japan could once again go to war. And that fear is now playing out on the streets. Demonstrations have been spreading beyond Tokyo with rallies organized in other major cities from Osaka to Kyoto and Fukuoka. Attendance is reportedly growing week by week. But it's not the whole story. Opinion here is divided. Recent polls point in different directions, with some suggesting growing support for a stronger military, while others show clear resistance to that idea. I was reminded of that split in an unlikely place, a convenience store right across the street from the protest we were at. I walked inside to escape the rain and pick up some tea, and after a moment of indecision, chose a salmon rice ball over a pickled plum, along with some classic Japanese snacks. At the counter, the cashier noticed my microphone and signaled toward the protesters outside. "They're always here," he said with some impatience. Then he added, "Time for a new Japan." And that is the choice the country now faces. Not as simple as choosing between two of my favorite rice balls, but something way more consequential. Whether to hold on to a pacifist identity shaped by the past, or adapt to a more uncertain future and adopt a tougher stance.
2: Kurumi Mori. Next, we're in India's far northeast, in the state of Nagaland, to witness a ritual gathering which really pulls a community together, or rather, where the community's people pull together, dragging a huge slab of stone a fair distance before heaving it upright and carving it to stand as a lasting monument to the day's efforts. The need to work together on this massive task is meant to embody a message of unity. Even those who don't take part in the pulling can feel a sense of common purpose as they get together to enjoy the spectacle. Simon Broughton watched the ceremony, keeping a safe distance from the moving monolith.
5: There are four thick ropes and four lines of people pulling them. Hundreds of men, all dressed in traditional costume. tall feathered headdresses, loincloths, scarves coloured red and pink, but all wearing sneakers. The men are limbering up for the coming challenge. This includes loud singing, alternating between two notes with a shriek each time they change from one note to the other. "All visitors, please keep out of the space between the ropes," says the master of ceremonies in the village of Tuopeima over the megaphone. "Once the pulling starts, you may not be able to get out." This is the annual stone-pulling ceremony in Nagaland. It's one of a group of states known as the Seven Sisters in the far northeast of India, east of Bangladesh. Nagaland has 17 officially recognized tribes, and it's the Angami tribe who do the stone-pulling. Indeed, they have a culture of megaliths. Massive stones are found in most Angami villages. For the village gates, with carvings harking back to headhunting times, once practiced by several tribes in the region. Or these days, stones marking the anniversary of the local church. Headhunting had ceased by the mid-20th century with the spread of Christianity and a colonial government ban. Today, around 90% of the state's population is Christian. Although the stone-pulling ceremony is a speciality of the Angami, they've invited teams from three neighbouring tribes to help, the Sumi, Rengma and Chakasang. Back in the old days, they would have been rivals, even enemies. In his announcement, however, the MC underlines the four tribes coming together to achieve a common aim. Nagaland's state motto is unity through diversity, and this stone-pulling ceremony, which takes place in a different Angami village each year, is surely a symbol of that. In today's Nagaland, at the end of the ropes, a massive rectangular stone. It's lashed onto a wooden platform with ropes, and the aim is to pull it down the road for about a kilometre. It's a method that's been used in various experiments to see how the stones for Stonehenge might have been moved 5,000 years ago, although no one here I speak to knows about Stonehenge. And the settlement here is much more recent. The Angami migrated here, probably from South China, at most 1,000 years ago, but the megalithic culture is still present, whereas for most Britons it's now impossibly distant. Meadow, an Angami friend I'm with, says it's been going on since the time of the forefathers, which means hundreds of years. Reconstructions I've seen on video of attempting to move Stonehenge stones

0: We're off. The muscles of the rope pullers tense, a rhythmic grunting starts, and when the call of the master of ceremonies comes, they give it their all. Pull! Pull! Pull! The ropes stretch tauter and tauter. The grunting and the chanting gets louder and louder, but the stone isn't shifting. The MC calls a break, and then they go for it again. The rhythmic cries are even louder, but still no movement. Then, in what seems like a humiliating defeat, a JCB digger is brought in to help nudge the stone along. Meadow, who has himself participated in two stone-pulling ceremonies, shows me fabulous videos where they've needed no mechanical help. He says the feeling is indescribable. You are so tired, but the feeling of elation is so great that all the exhaustion disappears. Seeing this makes me realize that moving giant stones is about much more than the logistics. The mechanics are one thing, but it's the ritual, music, and ceremony that are needed to fire up a community to make something like this happen.
1: Simon Broughton, with our last story for this programme. Thank you for listening. I'm Pascal Harter. The producer was Polly Hope. And we'll be back with more of the real lives behind the global headlines next weekend. So do join us again then, here on the BBC World Service.
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3: Once ruined by civil war, the Benguela Railway was rebuilt by China. Now, a US-led project is set to invest billions of dollars to turn it into a key route for moving the minerals that power our tech.
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3: But for some Angolans, it's about more than geopolitics.
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6: Coming up shortly, there's a $10 million prize up for grabs if you can hold a conversation with an animal.
7: Ultimately, we would like, we hope that somebody will develop maybe a Doolittle machine which can fully autonomously communicate with an animal. So you can imagine almost a conversation, you know, a bird chirping, the machine answering, the bird then responding, and so on and so forth, in multiple contexts.
6: We'll be talking to the chair of the Collar Doolittle Challenge and the finalists.
8: BBC News with Neil Nunes. President Trump has rejected Iran's counter-proposals to a U.S. plan for potential peace talks. Writing in Truth Social, he said, "I don't like it. Totally unacceptable." The Iranian proposals reportedly included suggestions to separate negotiations on ending hostilities in the Strait of Hormuz from more complex issues like Tehran's nuclear program. The authorities in Iran have released the Nobel Peace Prize winner Narges Mohammadi on bail following growing alarm about her health. She suffered two suspected heart attacks. France's prime minister says one of the passengers repatriated from the hantavirus-hit cruise ship in the Atlantic has shown symptoms. The individual was among five French nationals flown back on Sunday. The head of the WHO, Tedros Adhanom Ghebreyesus, has said the United States' decision not to follow WHO guidance over the hantavirus outbreak may have risks. The U.S. Centers for Disease Control insists the public risk is low. The Sudanese army says it's recaptured from the paramilitary rapid support forces a strategic southeastern area close to the border with Ethiopia. It says its troops retook Al-Kili in the Blue Nile region on Saturday. Reports from northern Nigeria say dozens of fishermen are feared dead after they were caught up in an operation by Chad's military against jihadist insurgents on Lake Chad. The Moroccan army says it's found the body of one of two American soldiers who disappeared during a training exercise in southern Morocco last Saturday. The French President Emmanuel Macron has said the era of a French sphere of influence in Francophone Africa is over and the continent should be viewed as one whole. He was speaking in the Kenyan capital on the eve of a two-day African Economic Summit.

0: BBC World News.
1: Hello, I'm Tom Whipple, and welcome to Inside Science from the BBC World Service. This week, there's a $10 million prize up for grabs. It's called the Collar Doolittle Prize. And yes, the Doolittle bit is a clue. It's for talking to animals, and for them, talking back.
2: Woof, woof, woof, woof, woof.
1: That's a message to my dog and loyal listener, Wellington, telling him that also on the show, we have one of the most contentious debates in science. Should Pluto be a planet? And Roland brings us an update on last year's mega tsunami in the fjords of Alaska. All that and Penny Sarchet, managing editor at New Scientist, who is here to sift through the best of the research published this week. Penny, give us a tease.
3: I'm going to be telling you how little we know about dating over 50.
1: Fascinating and potentially sordid. First, is it time to make Pluto great again? Donald Trump's NASA chief certainly thinks so. The faint glint of a very distant Pluto was first seen in 1930. It was the only planet whose discovery was claimed solely by America. Yet in 2006, 76 Earth years, or about a third of a Pluto year later, it was deplaneted. A whole bunch of other Pluto-sized objects had just been found. No one knew what to do with them. It seemed there was a choice between having lots of planets or one fewer. And the International Astronomical Union met and decided to go for the latter. So before the planet had even had time to circle its sun once, it was decreed Pluto wasn't a planet at all, according to a criteria the IAU had just invented. Now, Jared Isaacman has said it's time to return it to its true status. Pluto was discovered by an American, and here's the NASA head speaking to US lawmakers about why it needed to take its rightful place in the firmament.
4: I am very much in the camp of make Pluto a planet again. I would say we are doing some papers right now on, a position that we would love to escalate through the scientific community to revisit this discussion and ensure that Clyde Tombaugh gets the credit he received once and rightfully deserves to receive again.
1: That's Clyde Tombaugh, who discovered Pluto. Now, we have astronomer Chris Lintott here. In the interests of full BBC disclosure, next month Chris is due to give a lecture at Gresham College titled Why Pluto is Not a Planet. Chris, this was always a confected anti-Pluto stitch-up, wasn't it?
5: Well, it's not surprising, if we want to be controversial, that we're hearing these claims from the US, because Pluto is, of course, the American planet discovered in Arizona by Clyde Tombaugh, as you heard there. And the truth is, we've got too many of these things lurking about, and this isn't a new problem. When, in the 19th century, astronomers started finding asteroids in the gap between Mars and Jupiter, they were celebrated as new planets. At least until they'd found 5 or 6 or 20 or 40 of them, at which point they invented a new thing, an asteroid, to explain the small rocky bodies of the solar system. Pluto was really just found too early. It was found in 1930, and it took another 60 years to find a second member of what's called the Kuiper Belt, the cluster of rubble that lives out in the outer solar system. And now we see Pluto's just one of the many things that are sitting out there. So you could call it a planet, but you're going to have a lot of them on your hands.
1: What was that criteria? Because I was slightly joking, what was the criteria that the IAU introduced in their planet definition that then meant that Pluto wasn't a planet?
5: Well, this was a classic fudge, and I remember watching a bunch of slightly shocked astronomers in a lecture hall holding up cards to vote live on BBC News at the time, and I don't think anyone realised the scrutiny they were going to get. So the rules are, you've got to orbit the sun. So that's a good start. It does leave us a bit stuck in planets around other solar systems. But for now, you've got to orbit the sun. You've got to be round. And what that really means is you've got to be massive. Things with lots of stuff, gravity pulls them into a round shape. So you've got to be round. And then there's this third criteria, because Pluto passes both of those, but so does, you know, the smallest member of the asteroid belt, Calum Noctu, for example, named for the Sky at Night BBC programme, would qualify. And so they said, OK, you've got to clear your orbit. You've basically got to be the biggest thing on the block. And this is where we get a problem, because that's a rather fuzzy definition, that the orbits of Neptune and Pluto cross. So the argument is that Neptune is the largest thing in that part of space. But you can find lots of other fuzziness about that. Really, I think there are eight large bodies that orbit the sun, and then there's a gap in mass that takes you down to Pluto and Eris and Makemake and all these other things in the outer solar system. So I think possibly in trying to keep people happy, the International Astronomical Union made things more complicated. Now, I'm talking as an astronomer, somebody who uses telescopes to look at the sky. But if you talk to geologists or planetary scientists, they often have a very different view because they think of planet as, you know, a world you can stand on and investigate, which has features like mountains or craters or a landscape and geological processes. And Pluto has all of those things. You know, it's as fascinating a world as any of the others, you know, more interesting perhaps than some of the major planets. So it's important to realize that just because it's not a major planet doesn't mean it's not interesting, doesn't mean it has stuff to tell us, it doesn't mean we shouldn't study it. It's just a categorization.
1: So it's a problem here, humans rather than Pluto, that we have this wish to categorize things to sort of find the platonic planet on Plato's cave wall, and actually you just can't. Pluto is Pluto is Pluto, and we shouldn't try to fence it in with words.
5: Yes, I think that's right. You know, there's two things going on here. One is you learn the number of planets at school. And I had a friend text me the other day who said that their three-year-old had just seen an old episode of some educational program and was confused because there were nine planets and was now turning around and criticizing his mother who had told him that there were eight. You know, so this is a fact that people thought they knew, and we don't like change in our scientific facts. The other thing, as you heard there is this sort of patriotic nationalism that's happening. You know, they're talking about Clyde Tombaugh. When the New Horizons probe flew past Pluto in 2015 and sent back amazing pictures of this intriguing world, it was billed as completing the American reconnaissance of the solar system, of traveling to all nine planets. So I think it's this credit as well. It's, you know, for the Americans, Pluto's particularly close to home.
1: So is it your position that they can go ahead and include Pluto, but if they do, they then have to include the five other dwarf planets as well?
5: Yeah,
1: it's all irrational.
5: Yeah, well, many more than that. Yeah, so my in the lecture that I'm giving at Gresham, which is open to everyone and online next month, I'm going to say there are two sensible options. One is that we have eight planets and these fascinating other things, or I think you have to have about 35 known planets, and coming up with a mnemonic for that's really hard. And so I think there is evidence that there are two kinds of things in the solar system. There are the eight big planets, and then there's everything else. But that doesn't mean we shouldn't study them. And as you say, it's not a scientific debate here. This is an argument about words and semantics and feelings, really, rather than about a debate that's going to tell us anything about the solar system.
1: Well, look, if only because of the merry havoc it would play with pub quizzes, I think I'm convinced that there should be eight. Thank you very much indeed, Chris Lintott. Penny, where do you stand? Are you pro-Pluto, or are you happy to stop things at Uranus?
3: I have to say, coming from a biology background, I find a grouping only makes sense if it's actually useful. So why put Pluto in if it's not like the others? It doesn't make any sense. So I think just for the fun of it, throw them all in. We shouldn't slim things down just because it's easier to remember. Why not have 35 or even 1,000 if we start letting the littler ones in?
1: Well, that would definitely make the pub quizzes difficult. But
3: exactly.
1: But yeah, look, I'm all for that. Wait, I can hear something. Flipper? What's that? Scientists have set up a prize to communicate with animals. They think thanks to advances in AI, we could be on the cusp of understanding and using animal language. Well, Flipper, that's very exciting. Can you tell us more about the criteria and rationale, along with this year's shortlisted teams? Ah, I see you want us to speak to Professor Yossi Yovel from Tel Aviv University and chair of the Collar Doolittle Challenge. Well, go get him. Shut up, Lassie. I'm talking to Flipper. Apologies for that. For listeners of a certain age, TV was full of talking animals. But maybe our world could be soon, in a way. This prize is extremely serious. Yossi, tell us about this prize. Why is its time come, and what do you hope to achieve?
6: So we initiated the prize 2 years ago. When I say we, I mean the Collar Foundation in collaboration with Tel Aviv University. The idea is indeed, as you said, that AI is now taking over our world and allowing us, giving us a lot of new opportunities. That's one thing. The other thing is that we're accumulating huge data sets of recordings of animals, and a combination of these two, AI on the one hand and huge data sets on the other hand, altogether makes this a very, very interesting time to think about talking with animals.
1: Talk us through briefly the criteria, because it's a really big prize. There's an ultimate sort of $10 million prize involved, but there's also these smaller $100,000 prizes. What are the criteria? What is it you're looking for?
6: So the criteria for the small, let's call it the small prize, are you don't have to really have two-way communication. It's also legit to just decode, to make a serious advance in decoding animal communication. Okay, so if we think of a dolphin, for example, that is whistling, if there's a group that shows that they made clear advance in understanding what these whistles mean, that's already, that could be enough to win the prize. Of course, ultimately, we would like, we hope that somebody will develop, let's call it a machine, which can fully autonomously communicate with an animal. So you can imagine almost a conversation, although I'm a little bit skeptic about the word conversation, but let's just imagine, you know, a bird chirping, the machine answering, the bird then responding, and so on and so forth. In multiple contexts, by the way, we also emphasize it has to be in multiple contexts, not only in a single context.
1: We have a clip of finalist Catherine Crockford of the CNRS Institute for Cognitive Sciences in Lyon, and she's been looking at chimpanzees, and this she's found that the supposedly simple language of chimpanzees is more complex than we thought.
7: So perceived wisdom until about 20 years ago was that chimpanzees, their communication, especially their vocal communication, is very emotional and doesn't actually contain a lot of semantic content about the, you know, external environment. And we now know that this is very different. It's a very different picture. There is a lot of meaning-based information in their single calls and their repertoires. Even more interesting, now that we have the bedrock of knowledge about what these single calls are saying, we find out that chimpanzees have a lot of call combinations in their repertoire. So they're very flexibly combining these single calls into longer utterances, and that these utterances change the meaning of the composing calls. So an example of these compositional-like structures where calls are combined together would be the who plus pant example, where a who on its own might be given in a resting context, sounds a bit like this, and a pant is given in an affiliative context, usually during an approach, and sounds a bit like this. And then when these two calls are combined together in one utterance, they are produced in a nesting context. So every night, chimpanzees build a nest far from the forest floor and usually with other chimps together. And this is when they produce this combination in this very specific context. So we see a kind of meaning shift here.
1: Yossi, what I find really interesting about this clip is we're talking there about one of our close relatives. And one of the things about humans, we're always looking for things that make humans exceptional. And one of the things we like to say is our use of language. Scientifically, are you looking to show that language isn't actually that special? Or are you actually trying to find out why human language is so much more complex and special than that of our chimpanzee relatives?
6: Yeah, I would say neither. I do believe that human language is unique. There is a leap there. It's different from any other animal communication system that we're familiar with because of its ability to what I'm doing right now, to concatenate words into sentences that have different meanings. We're not aware of any animal that has that, but just like we've just heard about chimpanzees, we're discovering that animal, let's call them communication systems, are more complex than we've previously thought. Even when it comes to an animal, as you said, so close to us, chimpanzees, we really didn't know enough because people were just not collecting enough data.
1: Well, our common ancestor with chimpanzees is pretty recent. I think our common ancestor with the African striped mouse goes a lot further back. And we've got a clip of the African striped mouse talking now. Now, that's not actually what they sound like, because you can't hear what they sound like. It's too high-pitched. We spoke to finalist Nicolas Matavan from the University of Saint-Étienne, who has been using ultrasonic equipment to eavesdrop on their surprisingly rich conversations.
8: The conclusion of this is that the mice, they are able to understand the information. They are able to extract the information that is coded in the call, so they know if the calls come from a familiar individual, a neighbor individual, or a stranger individual. And of course, they behave differently depending on the identity of the caller. To put it in a nutshell, this acoustic communication, the acoustic communication system of the African striped mouse is probably amazing. It's very complicated, and it's probably related to the fact that their social life is quite complicated.
1: Yossi, if we ever get your Doolittle machine, do you think we'll ever really have a conversation with an animal? Or cognitively, are we too far apart? Is it too difficult to know what it is to be a chimpanzee or to be a fish or to be an African striped mouse?
6: Wittgenstein famously said something like, you know, even if a lion could speak, we would not be able to understand it. And I agree with this interpretation. I think, you know, more important people than me have said it before, and I think they hit the point. We're very, very different from animals. As I said, even if we understand animal communication, their communication is probably so much more limited than ours that we will never be able to, in my opinion, communicate or discuss with animals as you and I are doing right now. This does not mean that we will not be able, I'm sure we'll be able to understand them much more, to understand what they're saying, to understand perhaps their needs. And of course, there's also a new direction, or I should say maybe old new direction, where humans are teaching animals to use human communication. Okay, so we're seeing a renaissance of this approach where, for example, dog owners are providing keyboards to dogs and allowing them to press different keys in order to communicate with humans. So this could be another avenue for improving our communication with animals that is not based on the animals' communications, on their own endogenous communication.
1: Thank you very much. That's Professor Yossi Yovel from Tel Aviv University and chair of the Collar Doolittle Challenge. You're listening to Inside Science from the BBC World Service. Tell us what science you think we should be investigating. Our email address is insidescience@bbc.co.uk. Now over to Roland Pease, who's been investigating the impact of last year's events in the remote fjords of Alaska.
9: A massive tsunami, the second largest ever recorded, apparently, tore through a remote Alaskan fjord called Tracy Arm last August, according to a multi-author paper just published in Science. The raging water ripped trees from high up the fjord walls and sent seismic signals around the globe, but fortunately killed no one. One of the authors, Canadian geoscientist Dan Sugar, was at the annual conference of the European Geosciences meeting to discuss this extraordinary event when I called to find out what started it all.
10: So early in the morning, 5:26 in the morning to be exact, a large chunk of mountainside in a fjord in southeast Alaska broke off and descended about a vertical kilometer into the fjord water. And, you know, if you were to jump into a full bathtub or a swimming pool and you were 64 million cubic meters in size, you know, you would make a pretty big splash. And that's exactly what happened here. The water really has nowhere to go but up when it hits the opposite fjord wall, which is only a kilometer or so away. And so as that water is squeezed between these very steep, very high fjord walls, the water wave that was triggered could rise up to a dizzying height above the sea surface.
9: How high?
10: 481 meters.
9: 481 meters?
10: It's mind-boggling.
9: You're talking about millions of tons of rock here.
10: Mm-hmm. Yeah, I think about 165 million metric tons in that ballpark.
9: Yeah. And so this all slid down in... How long does it even take to hit the water?
10: Probably about a minute in that range for the entirety of the landslide to make it down to the water. And then the wave grew, hit the far wall a couple of minutes later, perhaps, and then made its way out the fjord. And, you know, as that water is exiting the fjord, or at least most of it is exiting the fjord, that wave is getting less high.
9: But how high is it? I mean, there's the run-up on the opposite face, but how high was that wave as it's going down the fjord at the beginning?
10: Well, so we've been able to simulate the wave with numerical models, and at least initially, the breaking wave, you know, the part that you would surf if you had a death wish, would be on the order of 100 meters high. So even out in the fjord itself, the wave would be terrifyingly high. You know, in comparison, if we think back, you know, for listeners that were alive back then, to the Boxing Day earthquake and tsunami, you know, you might remember video from, you know, beaches in Thailand or Indonesia, and the wave there was maybe 20 meters high, something like that. So the wave in the water, you know, from your perspective in a boat, would be five times higher than that.
9: I mean, I guess this is pretty remote, so there was no one close by to witness this.
10: Yeah, yes and no. I mean, it's remote in terms of distance to the nearest community. The city of Juneau, the capital of Alaska, is on the order of 100 kilometers away, you know, as the crow flies. But it's not remote in terms of people going there. And so, you know, some of your listeners, no doubt, have been on cruises to the Mediterranean or at Antarctica or Alaska. You know, it's a very popular place to go for cruise ships. Some of these cruise ships are quite big, and so the really big ones don't go all the way into the fjord. They would stop, anchor, and then send out a smaller tender to the face of the glacier. But, you know, the cruel irony is that ships will often anchor in shallower water, and in these fjord landscapes, those shallow areas are actually where the glacier has left behind a moraine, which is basically a pile of glacial debris, which are local shallow points. And so the ships will anchor on these because, you know, you need less chain or whatever. But the bad part is that the wave, as it's traveling over this ridge of material, actually grows in height. So ironically, even though those ships might be anchored farther away from, you know, right up by the glacier, they're in a much more dangerous spot than they would be if they were a kilometer on either side. And some of the smaller cruise ships, they would be going right up very close to the glacier itself. And, you know, I'm not a nautical engineer, but I don't see how there's any way that a cruise ship would survive a 100-meter-high breaking wave.
9: Dan Sugar of the University of Calgary. The tsunami was triggered when a large part of the mountain towering over the fjord broke off and crashed into the water. The team found a nearby seismometer had captured the tremors, speeded up here in this recording, that were radiated by the weakening rock face as faults in it developed over the previous day or two, accelerating and culminating in a tremendous crash. The minute-long slide of the rock mass descending nearly a kilometre. And all that rock failure was preceded by the retreat of the glacier in Tracy Arm that had originally carved out the fjord's oversteep sides and then for millennia buttressed them against gravity until last August. As Dan mentioned, accelerating global warming matched with increasing tourist traffic into these spectacular landscapes may result in a deadly catastrophe, unlike last year's in Alaska.
1: Thanks, Roland. Penny, what have you brought for us today?
3: There's this great story that my colleague Carissa Wong brought us this week. She's been at a conference all about love run by the Royal Society in Edinburgh. And there was this great talk about dating in the over 50s, which is almost certainly on the rise, but we don't ever study dating the over 50s, so we can't know for sure. And I found this very interesting. There's a lot of reasons to believe that more people in later life are now dating. Of course, people are living longer, so there's more people in that age group. Divorce rates are pretty high. And then also, there's some suggestion that social attitudes have changed and it's become seen as more acceptable to repartner after a bereavement or a breakup. But it's very intriguing that we don't really have good data on this because of essentially bias in research. So I didn't know, but I was unsurprised to hear that a lot of what we know about love and romance and dating comes from giving surveys to undergraduate students. So that's a very different kind of population. And also, a lot of the studies, it seems, into romance and falling for someone and how we go about dating is often in the context of starting a family and finding a life partner because we're fascinated in producing the next generation. But sex isn't just for reproduction. So this talk at the conference was really exploring, well, we know that social connection is very important for people over the age of 52. There's other research that has really shown that not only is it important for mental well-being, but people who have good social relationships, they also age better. And there's now the beginnings of an effort to actually understand how dating changes when you are older. And there was some insight shared at the conference that, you know, it does change. You may not have a ticking biological clock anymore. As a woman, you might be more financially independent. And those kinds of things might change your decisions about what kind of partner you're looking for and how choosy you might get to be, which I thought was quite fascinating.
1: I guess the thing that's interesting in terms of getting data is there's been this revolution, as I understand it, in the field because of online dating, which has revolutionised dating. It's revolutionised the data about dating. I spoke to dating researchers who they would run sort of, you know, 20-person speed dating events and get a small amount of data. Then suddenly Tinder gave them a million data points across the world. So we must be finding out stuff from that about preferences and what people are up to.
3: Yes, it feels like there are data sets there just waiting to be tapped into.
1: Great. Well, look, researchers, don't ignore the older Lotharios. look, thank you very much, Penny. I think that's probably all we have time for on Inside Science this week. So it's goodbye from you.
3: Goodbye.
1: And it's goodbye from me. And I think the last thing that remains to be said is for me to bid goodbye to Wellington, my dog. Tell him to stop eating my slippers.
2: Woof, woof, woof, woof, woof, grrr.
1: Hang on, haven't finished.
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12: 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How can that be? CrowdScience travels to the Philippines to find the answer.
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13: I'll be talking to physiologist Jens Juul Holst, whose discoveries laid the groundwork for the current crop of blockbuster weight loss drugs. We'll hear how he helped unravel the workings of the gut hormone GLP-1, which tells the brain when we're full.
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14: BBC World Service, it's midnight GMT. This is Oliver Conway with the newsroom. More than half the passengers from the virus-hit cruise ship have been evacuated.
15: There's been a lot of international cooperation, and that's the really good news part of the story, that the approach appears to be working.
14: But the WHO says the American decision not to follow its advice on the virus outbreak may have risks. We'll have the latest from Tenerife. President Trump says Iran's proposals for peace talks are totally unacceptable. Also today... The mothers of people missing in cartel-related violence in Mexico call on football fans to join their protests ahead of the World Cup. And later...
16: Household goods are so much cheaper here than in Argentina, there can be a 30 or 50% difference in the price.
14: The Argentines flocking to Chile. First the news.
0: BBC News with Neil Nunes. President Trump has rejected Iran's counter-proposals to end the war. Writing on social media, he said they were totally unacceptable. The details from Peter Bowes in Washington.
17: We don't really know in clear detail exactly what Iran was responding to, but this was the latest US response to the negotiations, which have now been going on for many weeks. And just based on some reporting here, it appeared to be a one-page multi-bullet plan divided out the issues. So the key issues, clearly the Strait of Hormuz, the fact that ships are still not freely moving through that waterway, that's what's caused oil prices to increase around the world. And that is the issue that I think is putting pressure on the president here domestically to try to resolve.
0: Iranian authorities have released the Nobel Peace Prize winner Narges Mohammadi on bail following growing alarm about her health. Last week, her supporters said she had suffered two suspected heart attacks. More from Sophie Glass-Ryan.
18: Supporters of Narges Mohammadi say she has been transferred from her prison in northern Iran to a hospital in the capital Tehran so she can receive treatment from her own medical team. Her Paris-based husband warned that her life hangs in the balance following a catastrophic health failure. The 54-year-old activist has lost 20 kilograms